0: by breaking free from the friend-enemy framework.
1: How do you think the Pope's words can reach those who make the most important decisions for the future of our world?
0: That's difficult to answer. Joseph Stalin, the Soviet dictator, once asked mockingly, "How many military divisions does the Pope have?" The answer today, as it was then, is the same. None. There are no divisions for the Pope. The Vatican has a large diplomatic corps, and the Church has missionaries all over the world. But it has no temporal power. The power of the Pope's message and that of the Universal Church lies in the gospel. It is a disarmed and disarming force, seemingly destined to lose in the face of violence and war. Yet the powerful of this world know full well what moral mobilization the Vicar of Christ can inspire. And for this reason, they fear his judgment. To return to St. Augustine, the city of the world and the city of God are intertwined. They grow together, but the difference lies entirely in hope. The people of the city of the world seek happiness in the possession of things. The people of the city of God find happiness in spede, in Latin saying, in the hope of God.
2: That was the Italian journalist Alessandro Banfi speaking there to Isabella De Carvalho. Meanwhile, US Catholic bishops are calling for immigration enforcement that respects the dignity of every person while condemning racial bias and the dehumanization of migrants. Responding to a series of recent immigration enforcement incidents that resulted in the loss of life, Bishop Daniel E. Garcia and Bishop Brendan J. Cahill have issued a pastoral reflection, urging authorities to uphold the God-given dignity of every individual, regardless of immigration status. Deborah Castellano-Lubov reports.
3: As Catholics, we believe that all persons are created in the image and likeness of God, and therefore grieve all situations where human life is brought to an unnatural end. With these words, Bishop Daniel E. Garcia, chairman of the U.S. Conference of Catholic Bishops Subcommittee for the Promotion of Racial Justice and Reconciliation, and Bishop Brendan J. Cahill, chairman of the Committee on Migration, begin the pastoral reflection they issued in light of several recent immigration enforcement encounters resulting in the loss of life in the United States. The bishops stressed that law enforcement must never compromise human dignity or human life. They reiterated that we continue to affirm the legitimate role of civil authorities to implement the law in a humane manner and with respect for fundamental human rights, including the rights to life and due process. They insisted that the power of the state must always be exercised within the limits of the moral law. To that end, they continued, "We call for accountability, transparency, and justice, which require that meaningful reforms be made to our immigration system." They reiterated, "We are disturbed when we see among our people a climate of fear and anxiety around questions of profiling and immigration enforcement." Racial profiling, they noted, not only violates God-given dignity, but also inflicts profound harm on individuals, families, and communities by fostering fear, eroding trust, and increasing the risk of unjust and even tragic outcomes. The bishops acknowledged that their pastoral concerns were distinct from what civil law itself may permit. Acts that diminish or disregard the dignity of any person or group of people, Bishop Garcia and Bishop Cahill stressed, should never be normalized in our society. They identified the dehumanization of immigrants, regardless of their legal status, and the vilification of law enforcement officers as two examples of attitudes that should be never normalized. They also prayed for an end to dehumanizing rhetoric, racial prejudice, and violence. I'm Deborah Castellano-Lubov.
2: The United States has launched another wave of strikes against Iranian military targets, saying the operation is aimed at further degrading Tehran's ability to attack commercial shipping in the strategic Strait of Hormuz. The latest overnight strikes targeted missiles and drone launch sites, maritime capabilities and other military infrastructure, marking the 10th consecutive night of U.S. military action as tensions continue to escalate in the Gulf. The Strait of Hormuz remains one of the world's most important oil shipping routes, raising fears of wider regional and global economic consequences. Nathan Morley reports.
4: The strikes come after the US President Donald Trump vowed to punish Iran for the deaths of US soldiers. In response, Iran said it struck two oil tankers in the waterway at the Strait of Hormuz, as well as US military assets in Bahrain, Kuwait, and Jordan. The Iranian president said his country was now fighting a full-scale war with the United States. Mr. Trump earlier said Iran had been hit very hard the previous night in honor of the three U.S. soldiers who were killed recently, two in Jordan and one in Iraq. The U.S. Central Command, known as CENTCOM, said its latest strikes had hit Iranian military command centers and maritime capabilities. Explosions were reported near the northwestern city of Tabriz, where state media said one person was killed and several wounded, as well as several Gulf ports. CENTCOM also insisted that commercial vessels were continuing to pass through the Strait of Hormuz. Iran, meanwhile, said its forces struck two oil tankers as they attempted to transit through what it called the Strait's unsafe and hazardous southern route. Rescue teams were picking up their crews. Jordan said on Tuesday it had intercepted five drones after saying it had shot down three missiles late on Monday. Bahrain said drones launched by Iran had targeted its air navigation systems, but traffic remained unaffected. Kuwait's armed forces also said they had intercepted Iranian drones. For Vatican Radio, this is Nathan Morley reporting.
2: Meanwhile, an Israeli airstrike on Tuesday killed a family of six people in Gaza City. Tuesday's was just the latest of continuing deadly attacks on the Strip since a US-backed ceasefire was agreed more than 9 months ago. Linda Baldoni reports.
5: A father, his wife and their four children died while they were asleep in the family house in the Sabra neighbourhood of Gaza City when the attack set their home ablaze. The Israeli military confirmed the strike, saying its target was a Hamas militant and it was still looking into the result of the attack. Meanwhile, the family grandfather lamented, "There is no relative calm and there's no safe place to go." He noted that there had been no prior warning or alarm. Palestinian medics also said that later on Tuesday, the IDF targeted a vehicle in central Gaza Strip, killing two people and wounding others. The latest deaths add to a toll of more than 1,160 Palestinians, mostly civilians, killed by Israeli attacks since an October ceasefire between Israel and Hamas militants took effect. The truce halted full-scale fighting, but has not stepped near daily Israeli strikes. Israel says it's targeting militants. Mediators, including Egypt, Qatar, Turkey, and the United States, have been trying to advance US President Donald Trump's plan for ending the conflict in Gaza, which calls for Hamas disarmament and Israeli withdrawals. However, there's been little sign of progress in the efforts. The war began when Hamas-led fighters attacked southern Israel on the 7th of October 2023, killing 1,200 people and taking about 250 hostages. Israel's subsequent offensive has killed more than 73,000 Palestinians. Nearly all of Gaza's 2 million people now live on a tiny strip of land along the coast, mainly in makeshift tents or damaged buildings, and facing dire humanitarian conditions. I'm Linda Bordoni.
2: And finally, as Nicaragua marks the 47th anniversary of the 1979 Sandinista Revolution, President Daniel Ortega has announced that the country will no longer hold elections that could allow opposition forces to challenge his government's grip on power. The declaration has raised fresh concerns over the future of democracy and political freedoms in the Central American nation. Isabella de Carvalho tells us more.
1: The first signs came last year when President Daniel Ortega introduced a series of constitutional reforms that, among other measures, made his wife Rosario Murillo co-president and extended the presidential term to 6 years. Now comes the confirmation of his intention to keep his hold on power, with last Sunday's announcement that there will be no more elections allowing his opponents to attempt to take control of the government. His announcement was made during the celebrations for the 47th anniversary of the 1979 Sandinista Revolution. The move by the 80-year-old president, who has remained continuously in power since 2007, following an earlier presidential term in the 1980s, would effectively eliminate any remaining space for the opposition, although he did not explain how elections would be formally abolished. The announcement comes ahead of the next election, originally scheduled for November 2027. The most recent elections, held in 2021, were widely disputed after Ortega ordered the arrest of opposition figures and members of the business community and crushed dissent. Human rights organizations have strongly condemned the announcement. According to Juan Sebastián Chamorro, a candidate in the 2021 election who remained imprisoned until his release to the United States in 2023, together with more than 200 other political prisoners, the move confirms a long-standing plan to concentrate power in the hands of the Sandinista Party. According to the Mechanism for Recognition of Political Prisoners, an organization that operates largely from exile and documents cases of politically motivated detention in Nicaragua, at least 46 people are currently being held for political reasons. Following the U.S. operation in Venezuela that in January led to the capture of Nicolas Maduro, the Nicaraguan government announced that it would release additional dissidents. Since 2018, Nicaragua has shut down more than 5,000 organizations, most of them religious, forcing thousands of people to leave the country. At the beginning of July, the Ortega Murillo government revoked the professional licenses of a large number of lawyers in what the United Nations experts described as a full-scale purge of the legal profession. I'm Isabella de Carvalho.
2: And that's all we have time for today. My thanks, as always, go to Daniele Giorgi, our sound engineer in studio, and of course to all of you for joining us. My name is Francesca Merlo, and I'll see you next time.

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1: In the headlines this Tuesday, the 21st of July, the Vatican Publishing House releases Pope Leo's new book on peace. US Catholic bishops condemn racial bias in immigration enforcement, and an Israeli airstrike kills six members of the same family in Gaza. In the Vatican, I'm Francesca Merlo. The Vatican Publishing House has released a new book by Pope Leo XIV entitled Disarmed and Disarming, Peace is a Gift. The volume, published first in Italian and due to appear in English soon, opens with a previously unpublished text by the Pope and brings together his addresses and reflections on peace since his election on the 8th of May 2025. The book is curated by Italian journalist and television writer Alessandro Banfi, who spoke to Vatican News' Isabella De Carvalho about the significance of gathering the Pope's teachings on peace into a single volume and why their enduring strength lies in the Gospel.
2: The purpose of this book is to offer everyone the opportunity to gain insight into Pope Leo's teachings on peace. In short, the aim is to present the reader with the key messages of Pope Leo's pontificate on peace in a single compact volume, messages organized by chapter, with all his addresses from institutional ones with the diplomatic corps or for the World Day of Peace, to visits to parishes and dialogues with young people in Tor Vergata, underscore the centrality of this theme in Pope Prevost's reflections. Different situation, different emphasis, but a single concern, building dialogues, building bridges and exchanges by breaking free from the friend-enemy framework.
3: How do you think the Pope's words can reach those who make the most important decisions for the future of our world?
2: That's difficult to answer. Joseph Stalin, the Soviet dictator, once asked mockingly, "How many military divisions does the Pope have?" The answer today, just as it was then, is the same. No, there are no divisions for the Pope. The Vatican has a large diplomatic corps and the Church has missionaries all over the world, but it has no temporal power. The power of the Pope's message and that of the Universal Church lies in the Gospel. It is a disarmed and disarming force, seemingly destined to lose in the face of violence and war. Yet the powerful of this world know full well what moral mobilization the Vicar of Christ can inspire. And for this reason, they fear his judgment. To return to St. Augustine, the city of the world and the city of God are intertwined. They grow together, but the difference lies entirely in hope. The people of the city of the world seek happiness in the possession of things. The people of the city of God find happiness in spede, in Latin saying in the hope of God.
1: That was the Italian journalist Alessandro Banfi speaking there to Isabella De Carvalho. Meanwhile, US Catholic bishops are calling for immigration enforcement that respects the dignity of every person while condemning racial bias and the dehumanization of migrants. Responding to a series of recent immigration enforcement incidents that resulted in the loss of life, Bishop Daniel E. Garcia and Bishop Brendan J. Cahill have issued a pastoral reflection, urging authorities to uphold the God-given dignity of every individual, regardless of immigration status. Deborah Castellano-Lubov reports.
4: As Catholics, we believe that all persons are created in the image and likeness of God, and therefore grieve all situations where human life is brought to an unnatural end. With these words, Bishop Daniel E. Garcia, chairman of the U.S. Conference of Catholic Bishops Subcommittee for the Promotion of Racial Justice and Reconciliation, and Bishop Brendan J. Cahill, chairman of the Committee on Migration, begin the pastoral reflection they issued in light of several recent immigration enforcement encounters resulting in the loss of life in the United States. The bishops stressed that law enforcement must never compromise human dignity or human life. They reiterated that we continue to affirm the legitimate role of civil authorities to implement the law in a humane manner and with respect for fundamental human rights, including the rights to life and due process. They insisted that the power of the state must always be exercised within the limits of the moral law. To that end, they continued, we call for accountability, transparency, and justice, which require that meaningful reforms be made to our immigration system. They reiterated, we are disturbed when we see among our people a climate of fear and anxiety around questions of profiling and immigration enforcement. Racial profiling, they noted, not only violates God-given dignity, but also inflicts profound harm on individuals, families, and communities by fostering fear, eroding trust, and increasing the risk of unjust and even tragic outcomes. The bishops acknowledged that their pastoral concerns were distinct from what civil law itself may permit. Acts that diminish or disregard the dignity of any person or group of people, Bishop Garcia and Bishop Cahill stressed, should never be normalized in our society. They identified the dehumanization of immigrants, regardless of their legal status, and the vilification of law enforcement officers as two examples of attitudes that should be never normalized. They also prayed for an end to dehumanizing rhetoric, racial prejudice, and violence. I'm Deborah Castellano-Luboff.
1: The United States has launched another wave of strikes against Iranian military targets, saying the operation is aimed at further degrading Tehran's ability to attack commercial shipping in the strategic Strait of Hormuz. The latest overnight strikes targeted missiles and drone launch sites, maritime capabilities and other military infrastructure, marking the 10th consecutive night of U.S. military action as tensions continue to escalate in the Gulf. The Strait of Hormuz remains one of the world's most important oil shipping routes, raising fears of wider regional and global economic consequences. Nathan Morley reports.
5: The strikes come after the US President Donald Trump vowed to punish Iran for the deaths of US soldiers. In response, Iran said it struck two oil tankers in the waterway at the Strait of Hormuz, as well as US military assets in Bahrain, Kuwait, and Jordan. The Iranian president said his country was now fighting a full-scale war with the United States. Mr. Trump earlier said Iran had been hit very hard the previous night in honor of the three U.S. soldiers who were killed recently, two in Jordan and one in Iraq. The U.S. Central Command, known as CENTCOM, said its latest strikes had hit Iranian military command centers and maritime capabilities. Explosions were reported near the northwestern city of Tabriz, where state media said one person was killed and several wounded, as well as several Gulf ports. CENTCOM also insisted that commercial vessels were continuing to pass through the Strait of Hormuz. Iran, meanwhile, said its forces struck two oil tankers as they attempted to transit through what it called the Strait's unsafe and hazardous southern route. Rescue teams were picking up their crews. Jordan said on Tuesday it had intercepted five drones after saying it had shot down three missiles late on Monday. Bahrain said drones launched by Iran had targeted its air navigation systems, but traffic remained unaffected. Kuwait's armed forces also said they had intercepted Iranian drones. For Vatican Radio, this is Nathan Morley reporting.
1: Meanwhile, an Israeli airstrike on Tuesday killed a family of six people in Gaza City. Tuesday's was just the latest of continuing deadly attacks on the Strip since a US-backed ceasefire was agreed more than 9 months ago. Linda Baldoni reports.
6: A father, his wife and their four children died while they were asleep in the family house in the Sabra neighbourhood of Gaza City when the attack set their home ablaze. The Israeli military confirmed the strike, saying its target was a Hamas militant and it was still looking into the result of the attack. Meanwhile, the family grandfather lamented, "There is no relative calm and there's no safe place to go." He noted that there had been no prior warning or alarm. Palestinian medics also said that later on Tuesday, the IDF targeted a vehicle in central Gaza Strip, killing two people and wounding others. The latest deaths add to a toll of more than 1,160 Palestinians, mostly civilians, killed by Israeli attacks since an October ceasefire between Israel and Hamas militants took effect. The truce halted full-scale fighting, but has not stepped near daily Israeli strikes. Israel says it's targeting militants. Mediators, including Egypt, Qatar, Turkey, and the United States, have been trying to advance US President Donald Trump's plan for ending the conflict in Gaza, which calls for Hamas disarmament and Israeli withdrawals. However, there's been little sign of progress in the efforts. The war began when Hamas-led fighters attacked southern Israel on the 7th of October 2023, killing 1,200 people and taking about 250 hostages. Israel's subsequent offensive has killed more than 73,000 Palestinians. Nearly all of Gaza's 2 million people now live on a tiny strip of land along the coast, mainly in makeshift tents or damaged buildings, and facing dire humanitarian conditions. I'm Linda Bordoni.
1: And finally, as Nicaragua marks the 47th anniversary of the 1979 Sandinista Revolution, President Daniel Ortega has announced that the country will no longer hold elections that could allow opposition forces to challenge his government's grip on power. The declaration has raised fresh concerns over the future of democracy and political freedoms in the Central American nation. Isabella de Carvalho tells us more.
3: The first signs came last year when President Daniel Ortega introduced a series of constitutional reforms that, among other measures, made his wife Rosario Murillo co-president and extended the presidential term to 6 years. Now comes the confirmation of his intention to keep his hold on power, with last Sunday's announcement that there will be no more elections allowing his opponents to attempt to take control of the government. His announcement was made during the celebrations for the 47th anniversary of the 1979 Sandinista Revolution. The move by the 80-year-old president, who has remained continuously in power since 2007, following an earlier presidential term in the 1980s, would effectively eliminate any remaining space for the opposition, although he did not explain how elections would be formally abolished. The announcement comes ahead of the next election, originally scheduled for November 2027. The most recent elections, held in 2021, were widely disputed after Ortega ordered the arrest of opposition figures and members of the business community and crushed dissent. Human rights organizations have strongly condemned the announcement. According to Juan Sebastian Chamorro, a candidate in the 2021 election who remained imprisoned until his release to the United States in 2023, together with more than 200 other political prisoners, the move confirms a long-standing plan to concentrate power in the hands of the Sandinista Party. According to the Mechanism for Recognition of Political Prisoners, an organization that operates largely from exile and documents cases of politically motivated detention in Nicaragua, at least 46 people are currently being held for political reasons. Following the U.S. operation in Venezuela that in January led to the capture of Nicolas Maduro, the Nicaraguan government announced that it would release additional dissidents. Since 2018, Nicaragua has shut down more than 5,000 organizations, most of them religious, forcing thousands of people to leave the country. At the beginning of July, the Ortega Murillo government revoked the professional licenses of a large number of lawyers in what the United Nations experts described as a full-scale purge of the legal profession. I'm Isabella de Carvalho.
1: And that's all we have time for today. My thanks, as always, go to Daniele Giorgi, our sound engineer in studio, and of course to all of you for joining us. My name is Francesca Merlo, and I'll see you next time.

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2: In today's program, you can hear our feature, Justice and Peace. First, however, our bulletin of church news, followed by Africa News Panorama. We shall close today's program with Sports Roundup. I am Festus Tarawali. Pope Leo XIV says peace is built through disarmament, not nuclear weapons, in a new book released by the Vatican Publishing House on Tuesday. Disarmed and Disarming, Peace is a Gift brings together the Pope's addresses and reflections on peace since his election in May 2025. The volume, now available in Italian and soon to be published in English, opens with a previously unpublished text by the Pope. In the introduction of the book, edited by Alessandro Banfi, the Pope says peace is a responsibility that begins with each person through everyday gestures of forgiveness, kindness, and truth. He warns that the current global race to rearmament is frightening and insists that it is not atomic weapons that generates peace but disarmament. Pope Leo also calls for hope and urges believers and all people of goodwill to remain builders of peace. Echoing the themes of his new book, the Pope shared three messages on X reflecting on peace, disarmament, and personal responsibility. In the first tweet, he reiterated that it is not atomic weapons that generate peace, but disarmament. This truth, which seemed clear in past decades when we witnessed a nuclear de-escalation, has been obscured by a race to armament that today frightens and terrifies, the Pope wrote. In another message, he cautioned against the danger of allowing machines to make decisions about the use of force. A world in which machines, albeit sophisticated and faster than us, are the ones to decide to bomb defenseless people would be truly frightening. He added that the conscience of a single person can be worth the entire world. The Pope also stressed that peace begins with each individual, writing that peace is a responsibility. If our first instinct when we encounter a problem, experience tension, or are insulted is to judge others, accuse and even condemn them, then inevitably, first indifference and then hatred will grow around us, he wrote. Continuing, Pope Leo said there is a way of looking at reality that destroys and not build. Peace instead begins with me. It begins with us, the Pope wrote on X, formerly Twitter. In October, Pope Leo will present the first sustainability medal named in his honor during Villanova University's International Sustainability Conference in Castel Gandolfo, south of Rome. The medal is awarded in recognition of exceptional leadership in sustainability, ecological responsibility, and integral human development. Deborah Castellano-Lubov reports.
3: Villanova University, his alma mater, and its Office for Sustainability have established the Pope Leo XIV Sustainability Medal, a new international honor recognizing individuals whose leadership has advanced sustainability, ecological responsibility, and integral human development. The medal, Villanova explained in a press release, seeks to honor those whose work demonstrates a holistic vision of sustainability, integrating care for the environment, social justice, concern for vulnerable populations, and responsible stewardship of economic and natural resources. The U.S.-based Augustinian University added that it evaluates integral ecology over pure technical metrics. Recipients may come from any field or discipline and will be selected based on their demonstrated impact in advancing a more sustainable and equitable world. The inaugural Pope Leo XIV Sustainability Medal will be presented by the Holy Father in Castel Gandolfo during the Villanova International Sustainability Conference on Responding to the Cries of the Earth and the Poor, which is going to take place from October 12th through the 15th. The conference is expected to bring together approximately 300 participants, including academics and public and private sector leaders, in a transdisciplinary forum designed to move from dialogue to concrete collaborative action. The conference is being organized in dialogue with several institutional partners, including the Dicastery for Promoting Integral Human Development, and the Laudato Si Center for Higher Education. established by Pope Francis to promote integral ecological formation, sustainable education, and initiatives inspired by Laudato Si. The inaugural medal winner will be announced in September ahead of the conference and the official award ceremony at Borgo Laudato Si in Castel Gandolfo. Villanova University President Father Peter Donahue said the Pope Leo XIV Sustainability Medal reflects a deeply held belief at Villanova that care for our common home and care for one another are inseparable.
2: Catholic bishops from across Eastern Africa are meeting in Nairobi for the 21st Plenary Assembly of the Association of Member Episcopal Conferences in Eastern Africa, known as AMECEA. The plenary is taking place from the 18th to the 22nd of July at the Catholic University of Eastern Africa. Let us listen to some of what the chairman of AMECEA, Bishop Charles Kasonde, of Zambia's Catholic Diocese of Sulawesi, said in his opening remarks at the plenary on Monday.
4: Under the theme AMECEA's Journey with the Youth, Building Bridges of Communion, Hope, Justice, and Good Governance, the bishops, the religious men and women, the priests, our lay faithful, and all our special and invited guests gather with thousands of young people from across Eastern Africa. And for sure, we have gathered here this week to reflect on the pressing needs of our societies and to renew our shared commitment to peace, justice, and good governance in our nations.
2: The opening mass of the plenary assembly on Sunday was presided over by Cardinal Michael Cheney, prefect of the Dicastery for Promoting Integral Human Development. You're tuned to the Africa Service of Vatican Radio.
1: African News Panorama.
5: Egypt has reiterated its commitment to strengthen its partnership with Nigeria to develop African-led solutions to the challenges the African continent faces and to promote a more just global order that reflects Africa's aspirations. The commitment was made on Monday in Abuja by Egypt's ambassador to Nigeria, Mohamed Fouad, at a ceremony organized by the Egyptian embassy to commemorate the 74th anniversary of Egypt's 1952 revolution. Mr. Fouad described the revolution as a defining moment in Egypt's modern history, underlining that it restored the country's dignity, independence, and hope, while continuing to inspire its commitment to sovereignty, social justice, and national development. The revolution started on July 23, 1952, with the overthrow of King Farouk in a coup d'etat organized by a group of army officers led by Muhammad Naguib and Gamal Abdel Nasser. Its success led to a wave of revolutionary politics in North Africa and contributed to decolonization. Reports from Ghana say the leader of the main opposition New Patriotic Party, Bernard Antwi Bosiaku, was on Monday afternoon sentenced by a court of law to 20 years in jail with hard labor for illegal mining offenses. He will, in addition, pay a fine of $10,000. State prosecutors said he assigned mineral rights without approval and facilitated an unlicensed mining operation through his company Akonta Mining. The government of Ghana introduced severe measures to fight illegal mining in 2017, and Mr. Bosiaku becomes the first senior politician to be convicted of related offenses. Illegal mining in Ghana is responsible for water and environmental pollution. Reports from East and Central Africa say countries bordering the Democratic Republic of Congo have strengthened border screening, disease surveillance, and emergency response measures to prevent the expansion of the Ebola outbreak on their territories. The International Organization for Migration Regional Director for East, Horn and Southern Africa, Franz Celestini, warned at the weekend that insecurity in the eastern part of Congo is facilitating the spread of the disease because fighting factions are displacing thousands of people who are fleeing for their safety. You are tuned to the English Africa service of Vatican Radio.

0: You're welcome to Justice and Peace. In this edition, we focus on the congregation of the Sisters of Our Lady of Good Counsel of Mbarara in Western Uganda. I'm Sister Stella Watsema, a member of the Sisters of Our Lady of Good Counsel of Mbarara. The congregation of the Sisters of Our Lady of Good Counsel of Mbarara was founded by the congregation of the Sisters of Our Lady of Good Counsel of Chicoutimi, based in Canada. Four members of the congregation arrived in Uganda for missionary work in 1937 at the request of Bishop Francis Xavier Lacruchere, a member of the Missionary of Africa, who himself was a Canadian national. The bishop had been appointed by Pope Pius XI as Apostolic Vicar of Rwenzori Vicariate. Overwhelmed by the enormous work of evangelization in the vicariate, he had requested the Superior General of the Sisters of Our Lady of Good Counsel of Chicoutimi in Canada to send sisters to Uganda for a mission. The four sisters who were selected were Joseph Calasanz, Redemptori, Bruno, and Leon. They arrived in Mbarara on November 12, 1937. Like all other missionaries, their first task was to learn the local language and to familiarize themselves with the culture of the people. The community of the faithful gave them five girls to assist them in this. After learning the Runyangore Luchiga language, the sisters got actively involved in the evangelization, mainly as teachers in schools and teachers of catechism. Three of the girls who had helped them to learn the language expressed interest in joining their congregation. And when the Superior General in Canada granted the permission, they were admitted to the postulancy in 1939 under the guidance of Sister Bruno as the novice mistress. They pronounced their first vows in 1945. From that time onwards, many girls joined the congregation. By the 1950s, the number of the African members had substantially grown, leading the superiors in Canada to start preparing them to be an autonomous congregation. In 1957, the group was declared an indigenous autonomous diocesan congregation, erected from the Sisters of Our Lady of Good Counsel of Chicoutimi. It took the name Sisters of Our Lady of Good Counsel of Mbarara and became responsible for its leadership and for the formation of its members. The new congregation elected Sister Bruno, one of the four original sisters from Canada, who had been novice mistress for many of the members, to be its first Superior General. She held that position until 1964, when the first African Superior General, Sister Anna Maria, was elected. Sister Grace Chomjisha is the current Superior General. She explains the charism of the congregation.
1: The charism, which we as Sisters of Our Lady of Good Counsel inherited from the Canadian Sisters of Our Lady of Good Counsel, is obedience out of love, in total surrender to the will of God, and being available for apostolic service to the neighbor.
0: The charism of a religious congregation is its character and identity. Every religious congregation has a spirituality, which is a sum of the guiding values derived from its charism that define how the members relate to God, to one another, and to the world. Sister Chomjisa again.
1: We sisters of Our Lady of Good Counsel for and practice Ignatian spirituality, and more especially, we follow 8-day retreat and 30-day retreat. All the members of the Institute have gone through that retreat. And we make sure that those who are going to have perpetual professional vows, they have to attend 30-day retreat. But we also practice Marian spirituality because we are named after Mary, Mother, Our Lady of Good Counsel, and so we constantly respond faithfully to the divine call to embrace evangelical counsels of charity, poverty, and obedience, through which we become available for a living lifestyle through simplicity, humility, following our Mother Mary, who said, yes, we respond to God's call by saying yes every minute, every day, every hour.
0: The Ignatian spirituality that Sister Grace Chomjisha has referred to is a way of religious life rooted in the experiences of Saint Ignatius of Loyola, the founder of the Society of Jesus, whose members are commonly known as the Jesuits. It emphasizes finding God in all things, cultivating interior freedom, actively discerning God's will, and to live a life of service for others. Today, the Congregation of the Sisters of Our Lady of Good Counsel of Mbarara has 308 professed members who are engaged in evangelization in several Catholic dioceses in East and Central Africa.
1: Our sisters are doing a great work in the apostolic area, especially in schools. Our charism is about education, especially education of the youth and in rural areas. We are working in 10 dioceses. In Uganda, there are 6 dioceses: Mbarara Archdiocese, Kabale Diocese, Kasese Diocese, Hoima Diocese, Fort Potro, and Kampala Archdiocese. In Rwanda, we are in one diocese, which is Byumba. In Byumba, we have one secondary school called Merehill High School, and we enhance education of young girls from senior 1 to form 6. In Tanzania, we are in 3 dioceses: Kigoma Diocese, Tabora Archdiocese, and Bukoba Diocese. In Tanzania, we are also in education in secondary schools, education in primary school. We are now trying to be in health centers, and we are working also in the University of the Episcopal Conference of Tanzania. We also offer services in the offices of the bishops. In Tabora Archdiocese, we are working as secretaries and also working in financial department. In Kigoma Diocese, the sisters are also working as secretaries and cashiers in the Department of Finance.
0: While many Catholic religious congregations around the world are experiencing a shortage of vocations, the Sisters of Our Lady of Good Counsel of Mbarara, thanks to God, are still receiving many girls who want to join their congregation. Sister Chomjisha told Vatican Radio that the impact of her congregation on the communities where its members are engaged in evangelization is visible, and this is one of the measures of its success.
1: We have had so many vocations whom we have formed and trained and retained, and they have remained with zeal to serve God among his people. When you see young girls coming to your institute and you are able to form them and they remain focused, you look at it as a success. Most of the success is when you see the impact the sisters do among God's people.
0: That was Sister Grace Chomjisha, the Superior General of the Sisters of Our Lady of Good Counsel of Mbarara. She was speaking online from Barara in Western Uganda. And that was Justice and Peace for this week. I am Sister Stella Watsema.
2: This is a sport roundup and welcome to the program. My name is Kanyanta Godfrey Kampamba. They just ended 2026 FIFA World Cup. Took exactly 39 days to complete. The tournament began on June 11th, 2026, with the opening match in Mexico City and concluded with the final match on Sunday, July 19th, 2026, in East Rutherford in New Jersey in the United States of America. This 39-day window made it the longest tournament in FIFA World Cup history. But FIFA would want the soccer fraternity to understand the fact that the extended timeline was necessary to accommodate a massive change in the tournament's overall format. That saw the whole tournament arrangement expanded from the traditional 32 teams up to a record-breaking 48 teams. The total number of tournament games increased from 64 up to 104 total matches. A new round of 32 knockout stage was introduced, meaning that teams reaching the semifinals had to play 8 matches instead of 7. And as might have been noticed, spacing out the games over 39 days allowed organizers to maintain a strict 3-day rest period between matches for player health and recovery. And I'm sure we are all coming to terms with the fact that Spain are officially the 2026 FIFA World Cup champion after defeating Argentina 1-0 in extra time on Sunday, July 19th, 2026 at New York's New Jersey Stadium.

0: Spain dominated the FIFA individual accolades with the Adidas Golden Ball, which is the best player of the tournament, going to Rodri. Goalkeeper Unai Simon Young won the Best Goalkeeper or Adidas Golden Glove Award, and the Player Award went to Pau Cubase. With this victory, Spain makes soccer history by becoming the first nation to simultaneously hold both the men's and women's senior FIFA World Cup titles. They also add the world titles to their reigning Euro 2024 and Olympic gold medal crowns. Meanwhile, the match marked a heartbreaking end to Lionel Messi's legendary World Cup career at the age of 39, signaling a symbolic passing of the torch to Spain's 19-year-old gem, Lamine Yamal. Millions of fans subsequently flooded the streets of Madrid in order to welcome the team home during their Kings of the World victory parade. Well, we can now look ahead to the next FIFA World Cup and mention the fact that the world is looking forward to 2030, when Morocco, Spain and Portugal will jointly host the FIFA World Cup. The world's football governing body has described this event as a landmark celebration of the tournament's centenary and a major milestone for global football. The decision, ratified by FIFA in 2024, will see Morocco become the first African nation to co-host the FIFA World Cup, offering the continent a rare opportunity to stage matches at football's biggest event. The 2030 tournament will mark 100 years since the inaugural FIFA World Cup was held in Uruguay in 1930. And in order to commemorate the milestone, FIFA approved a unique hosting arrangement under which Uruguay, Argentina and Paraguay will each host one opening match before the competition shifts to the three principal host nations of Morocco, Spain and Portugal. FIFA President Gianni Infantino previously described the hosting model as a fitting tribute to the history of the World Cup and the countries that played a role in its origins. The tournament is also set to make history as the first FIFA World Cup to be staged across six countries and three continents. The unprecedented format is intended to honor the competition's origins in South America while showcasing football's global reach a century after the first World Cup kicked off in Montevideo. For many African football stakeholders, Morocco's inclusion among the hosts represents more than a sporting achievement. It is being seen as a recognition of Africa's growing influence in world football and a chance for millions of African fans to experience World Cup football closer to home. And on that note, we come to the end of today's edition of our Sports Roundup. Until next week, at the same time, my name is Kanyanta Godfrey Kampamba.
1: 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Praised be Jesus Christ. Laudetur Jesus Christus.

0: Laudato Jesus Christus, Vatican and World News.
1: In the headlines this Wednesday, July the 22nd, Pope Leo XIV thanks major superiors of men in the United States for 70 years of witness to Christ. Over 140 people are dead or missing after a shipwreck of a migrant boat off the coast of Mauritania. And the death toll from Venezuela's twin earthquakes on the 24th of June continues to rise dramatically. In the Vatican, I'm Linda Bordoni. Pope Leo XIV has sent a letter to the Conference of Major Superiors of Men in the United States, celebrating its 70th anniversary during its National Assembly, which is taking place in Phoenix, Arizona, on the theme, One in Christ, Communal Life Today. The letter, dated July the 16th, was read at the conference by the Apostolic Nuncio to the US, Archbishop Gabriele Caccia. The Conference of Major Superiors of Men in the US is the national organization representing leaders of Catholic religious institutes for men, monasteries and societies of apostolic life in the country. In his letter, the Pope thanked God for the graces received over the past seven decades and encouraged them to continue offering a united, joyful and authentic witness to Christ in the various communities and apostolates where they serve. Deborah Castellano-Luboff reports.
2: You have helped to reinforce the public witness of consecrated men who devote their lives to the service of the gospel. Pope Leo XIV expressed these words of gratitude in the letter read by Apostolic Nuncio to the United States, Archbishop Gabriele Caccia, that the Pope had sent to the Conference of Major Superiors of Men in the United States. Participants at the meeting are celebrating its 70th anniversary during its 2026 National Assembly, taking place in Phoenix, Arizona this week, under the theme, One in Christ, Communal Life Today. In the text, the Pope said that as they mark seven decades of fostering collaboration among male religious in the United States, it is an appropriate time to give thanks to God for the graces received during these years. The Pope thanked them for their efforts to provide a space for dialogue and to support the leadership of their member communities, noting this has contributed to reinforcing the public witness of consecrated men dedicated to Christ and following his example. In reflecting on the theme for this year's gathering, Pope Leo said he wished to encourage them to consider community life as a place of sanctification and a source of inspiration, witness, and strength in your apostolate. Indeed, he continued, it is precisely through sharing everything in common, including material goods, spiritual experiences, apostolic ideals, and charitable service, that the hidden presence of the risen Lord is made manifest among you. With this sentiment, the Pope said he trusts that these days of reflection, dialogue, and prayer will allow them to discern ways to deepen the fraternal communion both within and among their institutes, and in this way, enable them to continue offering a united, joyful, and authentic witness to Christ in the various communities and apostolates where they serve. The Holy Father concluded by assuring them of his spiritual closeness and entrusting the National Assembly to the loving intercession of Mary. I'm Deborah Castellano-Luboff.
1: And Pope Leo is encouraging Christians not to forget about the sick, the elderly, and those who are suffering during the summer season. The Pope's words came as he answered a letter from a reader in the July-August edition of the Italian magazine Piazza San Pietro. Isabella De Carvalho tells us more.
3: The Pope was responding to a letter sent by Maurizio from Rome, who asked how he can live the summer months in a way that deepens and enriches his faith. In his letter, Maurizio highlights the current turbulent times affected by wars and instability, and also how the world has become more superficial. I often wonder how it is possible to live and nurture a more conscious and authentic spirituality, one that can translate into concrete acts of love and responsible respect for others, Maurizio reflects. He told the Pope that as the summer holidays approach, he wanted to rediscover a deeper dimension of himself and a relationship with God. The Pope's response firstly remembered those who cannot even enjoy a brief period of rest because they are crushed by burdens of every kind. Pope Leo, for example, cited the sick, those who have lost hope in life, those overwhelmed by the pain of losing loved ones, the victims of war, hatred, terrorism, and violence, those persecuted for their faith and for justice, prisoners, those who have lost their jobs or their homes, and migrants. The Pope noted how holidays should be for everyone a time of respite from work and worries in order to experience genuine friendship and company as a foretaste of the communion of the Kingdom of God. In order to strengthen one's faith, the Pope thus called all Christians to make use also of the summer to live out the gospel of peace and mercy. To families, parents, and children, the young and the elderly alike, I wish that this summer may be an opportunity for fruitful social and religious experiences and for deepening their mission in the church and in society, he insisted. The Pope added that he hoped the sick would not lack the closeness of their relatives and volunteers and urged families to not leave their elderly members alone. He also called volunteers to commit themselves to bringing humanity and hope to those who suffer, and urged Christians in general to avoid excess and waste, materialism and consumerism, adding that the accumulation of wealth hinders evangelization. Lastly, the Pope expressed his wish that our holidays may be consistent with a Christian way of life. I'm Isabella de Carvalho.
1: And today, Wednesday, Pope Leo made two surprise visits to holy places in central Italy. The Pope, who's taking a summer break in Castel Gandolfo, set out this morning by car to visit the Shrine of the Holy Trinity in Valle Pietra. Built into the rock of Monte Autore, the shrine is located on the border between central Italy's Lazio and Abruzzo regions. According to a statement released by the Holy See Press Office, here the Pope spent time in prayer before the revered Holy Trinity fresco inside the cave. Straight after that visit, Pope Leo travelled to the Benedictine monastery set in the rock face of Mount Taleo in Subiaco. The monastery and its shrine of the Holy Cave have been considered one of the most significant places of Benedictine spirituality for almost 1,000 years. The cave is where the young Saint Benedict of Norcia lived as a hermit in the early 6th century, following the example of the desert fathers. It was during that period in this wild place that he was able to bring to maturity the charism and spirituality which would lead him to found the first monastic communities, sowing the seed of Western monasticism. The UN Refugee Agency is renewing its appeal for safe alternatives to dangerous sea crossings after the latest tragedy along the Atlantic route to Europe. Francesca Merlo reports.
4: At least 143 refugees and migrants are dead or missing after a boat attempting to reach Europe became stranded off the coast of Mauritania. The United Nations Refugee Agency, UNHCR, said the vessel had departed from Bufalotto in the Gambia before drifting at sea for 25 days. It was finally rescued on the 18th of July and brought to the Mauritanian port of Nouadhibou, carrying 38 survivors, as well as the bodies of some of those who had died during the journey. Among those rescued were two children who had lost every member of their families during the crossing. UNHCR spokesperson Matt Saltmarsh said the children are now recovering in hospital. Mauritania's Coast Guard said the boat had originally been carrying 160 people, but ran out of fuel during the journey. It put the number of people still missing at 122. The victims come from several countries across sub-Saharan Africa, although no further details have been released about their identities or the precise circumstance of their deaths. The tragedy came despite three separate rescue operations off Mauritania between July the 14th and the 18th, which brought 387 people to safety from other boats in distress. One person died aboard another vessel that reached Mauritania on the 14th of July. UNHCR has described the Atlantic route to Spain's Canary Islands as one of the deadliest migration routes in the world. Those attempting the crossing face long distances aboard boats that are frequently overcrowded and unseaworthy. The agency called for greater access to education and employment in countries of origin and transit in order to provide alternatives to these dangerous journeys. The latest tragedy comes less than 3 weeks after Pope Leo XIV visited the Italian island of Lampedusa, a major arrival point for migrants crossing the Mediterranean. During his visit on the 4th of July, the Pope prayed at the cemetery where migrants who died at sea are buried, visited the Gateway to Europe monument, and met migrants at Favaloro Pier. Celebrating Mass, Pope Leo condemned the brutal treatment of migrants and refugees, and he urged the international community to respond concretely and compassionately to the enormous suffering of those forced to leave their homes. I'm Francesca Merlo.
1: And as we've heard, tens of thousands of men, women and children are forced to leave their homes in their countries because of war and violence. Many do not survive the dangerous migrant routes. And as UNICEF notes, amongst those who remain, too often children are casualties. Sometimes they're even forced to fight. Like in South Sudan, where the UN mission there works with the government to support the release and reintegration of underage fighters. Speaking to UN News, the agency's South Sudan Chief of Child Protection, Brendan Ross, said the problem of child soldiers in South Sudan is widespread and deeply rooted.
5: What we know on the ground here is that the verified reports are just the tip of the iceberg when it comes to recruitment. We've had allegations of thousands of children being forcibly recruited and abducted and taken to the front lines of the conflict here in South Sudan. As many of your listeners might be aware, the situation is deteriorating and there are threats to the peace agreement at the moment. So these are serious concerns and big numbers. It's hard to say with any confidence who is recruiting these children. All parties to the conflict are recruiting children and youth. The main trend that we've been seeing over the last 18 months is children are picked up off the street. They're picked up and accused of being members of gangs or involved in criminal activities. Then they're taken to barracks, given some superficial training, and then put on the front lines. We have reunified 53 children to their families so far this year. Of those 53 children, only one of them was involved in a gang. The rest of them were school students, just vulnerable children. They range from about 12 to 18. I have to stress that's just one party to the conflict. All parties to the conflict are recruiting young people and children. And we were talking with an IO commander that's in opposition. So that's one of the parties to the conflict. And he was saying to me, look, if you're a 14 or a 15-year-old boy and you're not fighting, then you're ashamed to your family and you're ashamed to your father. So that's the sort of dynamics that we're dealing with in this country.
1: The death toll from Venezuela's devastating twin earthquakes now numbers thousands, but may still rise. James Blears reports.
6: There were 1,400 aftershocks following the two main earth movers, which shook a nation and an entire continent. National Assembly President Jorge Rodriguez says the official death toll is now 5,208, while more than 16,000 people have been injured. This will rise, but the full extent for the loss of life won't ever be totally calculated. The coastal state of Huara is worst affected. Large areas will take years to build back. International aid agencies who are providing emergency funding are warning of disease, especially due to chronic lack of fresh water. It's a gargantuan challenge for interim President Delcy Rodriguez and her administration. Washington's pledged $150 million worth of help, but is still holding the whip hand on an array of economic sanctions plus strictures over a nation grievously suffering. National catastrophes do and can happen to any nation at any time, yet the poorest and the least equipped to help their citizens so need humanitarian help. This is a time for olive branches rather than big sticks. For Vatican Radio, James Blish reporting.
1: And that's all for this edition of Vatican and World News. 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My thanks go to Daniele Giorgi in studio in the Vatican. I'm Linda Bordoni. Bye-bye.

0: Laudato Jesus Christus. Vatican and World News.
1: In the headlines this Wednesday, July the 22nd, Pope Leo XIV thanks major superiors of men in the United States for 70 years of witness to Christ. Over 140 people are dead or missing after a shipwreck of a migrant boat off the coast of Mauritania. And the death toll from Venezuela's twin earthquakes on the 24th of June continues to rise dramatically. In the Vatican, I'm Linda Bordoni. Pope Leo XIV has sent a letter to the Conference of Major Superiors of Men in the United States, celebrating its 70th anniversary during its National Assembly, which is taking place in Phoenix, Arizona, on the theme, One in Christ, Communal Life Today. The letter, dated July the 16th, was read at the conference by the Apostolic Nuncio to the US, Archbishop Gabriele Caccia. The Conference of Major Superiors of Men in the US is the national organization representing leaders of Catholic religious institutes for men, monasteries, and societies of apostolic life in the country. In his letter, the Pope thanked God for the graces received over the past seven decades and encouraged them to continue offering a united, joyful, and authentic witness to Christ in the various communities and apostolates where they serve. Deborah Castellano-Luboff reports.
2: You have helped to reinforce the public witness of consecrated men who devote their lives to the service of the gospel. Pope Leo XIV expressed these words of gratitude in the letter read by Apostolic Nuncio to the United States, Archbishop Gabriele Caccia, that the Pope had sent to the Conference of Major Superiors of Men in the United States. Participants at the meeting are celebrating its 70th anniversary during its 2026 National Assembly, taking place in Phoenix, Arizona this week, under the theme, One in Christ, Communal Life Today. In the text, the Pope said that as they mark seven decades of fostering collaboration among male religious in the United States, it is an appropriate time to give thanks to God for the graces received during these years. The Pope thanked them for their efforts to provide a space for dialogue and to support the leadership of their member communities, noting this has contributed to reinforcing the public witness of consecrated men dedicated to Christ and following his example. In reflecting on the theme for this year's gathering, Pope Leo said he wished to encourage them to consider community life as a place of sanctification and a source of inspiration, witness, and strength in your apostolate. Indeed, he continued, it is precisely through sharing everything in common, including material goods, spiritual experiences, apostolic ideals, and charitable service, that the hidden presence of the risen Lord is made manifest among you. With this sentiment, the Pope said he trusts that these days of reflection, dialogue, and prayer will allow them to discern ways to deepen the fraternal communion both within and among their institutes, and in this way, enable them to continue offering a united, joyful, and authentic witness to Christ in the various communities and apostolates where they serve. The Holy Father concluded by assuring them of his spiritual closeness and entrusting the National Assembly to the loving intercession of Mary. I'm Deborah Castellano-Luboff.
1: And Pope Leo is encouraging Christians not to forget about the sick, the elderly, and those who are suffering during the summer season. The Pope's words came as he answered a letter from a reader in the July-August edition of the Italian magazine Piazza San Pietro. Isabella De Carvalho tells us more.
3: The Pope was responding to a letter sent by Maurizio from Rome, who asked how he can live the summer months in a way that deepens and enriches his faith. In his letter, Maurizio highlights the current turbulent times affected by wars and instability, and also how the world has become more superficial. I often wonder how it is possible to live and nurture a more conscious and authentic spirituality, one that can translate into concrete acts of

0: love and responsible respect for others, Maurizio reflects. He told the Pope that as the summer holidays approach, he wanted to rediscover a deeper dimension of himself and a relationship with God. The Pope's response firstly remembered those who cannot even enjoy a brief period of rest because they are crushed by burdens of every kind. Pope Leo, for example, cited the sick, those who have lost hope in life, those overwhelmed by the pain of losing loved ones, the victims of war, hatred, terrorism, and violence, those persecuted for their faith and for justice, prisoners, those who have lost their jobs or their homes, and migrants. The Pope noted how holidays should be for everyone a time of respite from work and worries in order to experience genuine friendship and company as a foretaste of the communion of the Kingdom of God. In order to strengthen one's faith, the Pope thus called all Christians to make use also of the summer to live out the gospel of peace and mercy. To families, parents, and children, the young and the elderly alike, I wish that this summer may be an opportunity for fruitful social and religious experiences and for deepening their mission in the church and in society, he insisted. The Pope added that he hoped the sick would not lack the closeness of their relatives and volunteers and urged families to not leave their elderly members alone. He also called volunteers to commit themselves to bringing humanity and hope to those who suffer, and urged Christians in general to avoid excess and waste, materialism and consumerism, adding that the accumulation of wealth hinders evangelization. Lastly, the Pope expressed his wish that our holidays may be consistent with a Christian way of life. I'm Isabella de Carvalho.
1: And today, Wednesday, Pope Leo made two surprise visits to holy places in central Italy. The Pope, who's taking a summer break in Castel Gandolfo, set out this morning by car to visit the Shrine of the Holy Trinity in Valle Pietra. Built into the rock of Monte Autore, the shrine is located on the border between central Italy's Lazio and Abruzzo regions. According to a statement released by the Holy See Press Office, here the Pope spent time in prayer before the revered Holy Trinity fresco inside the cave. Straight after that visit, Pope Leo travelled to the Benedictine monastery set in the rock face of Mount Taleo in Subiaco. The monastery and its shrine of the Holy Cave have been considered one of the most significant places of Benedictine spirituality for almost 1,000 years. The cave is where the young Saint Benedict of Norcia lived as a hermit in the early 6th century, following the example of the desert fathers. It was during that period in this wild place that he was able to bring to maturity the charism and spirituality which would lead him to found the first monastic communities, sowing the seed of Western monasticism. The UN Refugee Agency is renewing its appeal for safe alternatives to dangerous sea crossings after the latest tragedy along the Atlantic route to Europe. Francesca Merlo reports.
2: At least 143 refugees and migrants are dead or missing after a boat attempting to reach Europe became stranded off the coast of Mauritania. The United Nations Refugee Agency, UNHCR, said the vessel had departed from Bufalotto in the Gambia before drifting at sea for 25 days. It was finally rescued on the 18th of July and brought to the Mauritanian port of Nouadhibou, carrying 38 survivors, as well as the bodies of some of those who had died during the journey. Among those rescued were two children who had lost every member of their families during the crossing. UNHCR spokesperson Matt Saltmarsh said the children are now recovering in hospital. Mauritania's Coast Guard said the boat had originally been carrying 160 people, but ran out of fuel during the journey. It put the number of people still missing at 122. The victims come from several countries across sub-Saharan Africa, although no further details have been released about their identities or the precise circumstance of their deaths. The tragedy came despite three separate rescue operations off Mauritania between July the 14th and the 18th, which brought 387 people to safety from other boats in distress. One person died aboard another vessel that reached Mauritania on the 14th of July. UNHCR has described the Atlantic route to Spain's Canary Islands as one of the deadliest migration routes in the world. Those attempting the crossing face long distances aboard boats that are frequently overcrowded and unseaworthy. The agency called for greater access to education and employment in countries of origin and transit in order to provide alternatives to these dangerous journeys. The latest tragedy comes less than 3 weeks after Pope Leo XIV visited the Italian island of Lampedusa, a major arrival point for migrants crossing the Mediterranean. During his visit on the 4th of July, the Pope prayed at the cemetery where migrants who died at sea are buried, visited the Gateway to Europe monument, and met migrants at Favaloro Pier. Celebrating Mass, Pope Leo condemned the brutal treatment of migrants and refugees, and he urged the international community to respond concretely and compassionately to the enormous suffering of those forced to leave their homes. I'm Francesca Merlo.
1: And as we've heard, tens of thousands of men, women and children are forced to leave their homes and their countries because of war and violence. Many do not survive the dangerous migrant routes. And as UNICEF notes, amongst those who remain, too often children are casualties. Sometimes they're even forced to fight. Like in South Sudan, where the UN mission there works with the government to support the release and reintegration of underage fighters. Speaking to UN News, the agency's South Sudan Chief of Child Protection, Brendan Ross, said the problem of child soldiers in South Sudan is widespread and deeply rooted.
3: What we know on the ground here is that the verified reports are just the tip of the iceberg when it comes to recruitment. We've had allegations of thousands of children being forcibly recruited and abducted and taken to the front lines of the conflict here in South Sudan. As many of your listeners might be aware, the situation is deteriorating and there are threats to the peace agreement at the moment. So these are serious concerns and big numbers. It's hard to say with any confidence who is recruiting these children. All parties to the conflict are recruiting children and youth. The main trend that we've been seeing over the last 18 months is children are picked up off the street. They're picked up and accused of being members of gangs or involved in criminal activities. Then they're taken to barracks, given some superficial training, and then put on the front lines. We have reunified 53 children to their families so far this year. Of those 53 children, only one of them was involved in a gang. The rest of them were school students, just vulnerable children. They range from about 12 to 18. I have to stress that's just one party to the conflict. All parties to the conflict are recruiting young people and children. And we were talking with an IO commander that's in opposition. So that's one of the parties to the conflict. And he was saying to me, look, if you're a 14 or a 15-year-old boy and you're not fighting, then you're ashamed to your family and you're ashamed to your father. So that's the sort of dynamics that we're dealing with in this country.
1: The death toll from Venezuela's devastating twin earthquakes now numbers thousands, but may still rise. James Blears reports.
4: There were 1,400 aftershocks following the two main earth movers, which shook a nation and an entire continent. National Assembly President Jorge Rodriguez says the official death toll is now 5,208, while more than 16,000 people have been injured. This will rise, but the full extent for the loss of life won't ever be totally calculated. The coastal state of Huara is worst affected. Large areas will take years to build back. International aid agencies who are providing emergency funding are warning of disease, especially due to chronic lack of fresh water. It's a gargantuan challenge for interim President Delcy Rodriguez and her administration. Washington's pledged $150 million worth of help, but is still holding the whip hand on an array of economic sanctions plus strictures over a nation grievously suffering. National catastrophes do and can happen to any nation at any time, yet the poorest and the least equipped to help their citizens so need humanitarian help. This is a time for olive branches rather than big sticks. For Vatican Radio, James Blears reporting.
1: And that's all for this edition of Vatican and World News. Join us tomorrow at this same time for more and follow us on vaticannews.va, X, Instagram and YouTube. My thanks go to Daniele Giorgi in studio in the Vatican. I'm Linda Baldoni. Bye-bye.

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2: In this edition today, our bulletin of church news to be followed by Panorama, and then our feature of health and healing. Today we shall close with a segment dedicated to our faith journey. My name is Kenyan Tagodfrey Kampamba. Pope Leo XIV on Wednesday morning made a surprise visit to a mountain sanctuary in Valle Pietra dedicated to the Holy Trinity. The Holy Father, who is taking a summer break at Castel Gandolfo, traveled by car from the summer residence to the shrine built into the rock of Mount Autore, located on the border between central Italy's Lazio and Abruzzo regions. In a telegram statement by the Holy See Press Office, the Pope spent time in prayer before the revered Holy Trinity fresco inside the shrine, which sits at an elevation of over 1,800 meters on the Mount Sembruni. The sanctuary is known as a place of pilgrimage and attracts thousands of faithful who climb the mountain trails on foot. The inner cave houses ancient frescoes, including a Byzantine one depicting the Holy Trinity as three identical figures of Christ. This visit follows the private one Pope Leo made on Monday to the Abbey of Monte Cassino, where he prayed for global peace. Even as he is taking his break at the papal summer residence of Castel Gandolfo, Pope Leo XIV on Wednesday encouraged religious leaders to consider communal life as a place of sanctification and a source of inspiration, witness, and strength. The Holy Father made these remarks in a letter he sent to the Conference of Major Superiors of Men in the United States of America, encouraging them to reflect on their structural theme, One in Christ, Communal Life Today. In his message, Pope Leo emphasized several foundational concepts linking community living directly to holy service. Deborah Lubav has this report.
3: As Catholics, we believe that all persons are created in the image and likeness of God, and therefore grieve all situations where human life is brought to an unnatural end. With these words, Bishop Daniel E. Garcia, chairman of the U.S. Conference of Catholic Bishops Subcommittee for the Promotion of Racial Justice and Reconciliation, and Bishop Brendan J. Cahill, chairman of the Committee on Migration, begin the pastoral reflection they issued in light of several recent immigration enforcement encounters resulting in the loss of life in the United States. The bishops stressed that law enforcement must never compromise human dignity or human life. They reiterated that we continue to affirm the legitimate role of civil authorities to implement the law in a humane manner and with respect for fundamental human rights, including the rights to life and due process. They insisted that the power of the state must always be exercised within the limits of the moral law. To that end, they continued, we call for accountability, transparency, and justice, which require that meaningful reforms be made to our immigration system. They reiterated, we are disturbed when we see among our people a climate of fear and anxiety around questions of profiling and immigration enforcement. Racial profiling, they noted, not only violates God-given dignity, but also inflicts profound harm on individuals, families, and communities by fostering fear, eroding trust, and increasing the risk of unjust and even tragic outcomes. The bishops acknowledged that their pastoral concerns were distinct from what civil law itself may permit. Acts that diminish or disregard the dignity of any person or group of people, Bishop Garcia and Bishop Cahill stressed, should never be normalized in our society. They identified the dehumanization of immigrants, regardless of their legal status, and the vilification of law enforcement officers as two examples of attitudes that should be never normalized. They also prayed for an end to dehumanizing rhetoric, racial prejudice, and violence. I'm Deborah Castellano-Lubov.
2: In another development on Wednesday, Pope Leo XIV reminded the faithful to live out the gospel of peace and mercy by not forgetting the sick, the elderly, and those who are suffering during the summer season. The Pope shared these words in the July-August 26 edition of the Italian magazine Piazza San Pietro. He was responding to a letter from a Roman citizen named Mauricio, who asked how to avoid a superficial and distracted faith during the summer holidays. Do not abandon those in need while enjoying summer rest, the Pope emphasized, urging the faithful to actively practice concrete acts of love, peace, and mercy, even during the summer vacation. Isabella de Carvalho tells us more.
4: In his letter, Maurizio highlights the current turbulent times affected by wars and instability, and also how the world has become more superficial. I often wonder how it is possible to live and nurture a more conscious and authentic spirituality, one that can translate into concrete acts of love and responsible respect for others, Maurizio reflects. He told the Pope that as the summer holidays approach, he wanted to rediscover a deeper dimension of himself and a relationship with God. The Pope's response firstly remembered those who cannot even enjoy a brief period of rest because they are crushed by burdens of every kind. Pope Leo, for example, cited the sick, those who have lost hope in life, those overwhelmed by the pain of losing loved ones, the victims of war, hatred, terrorism, and violence, those persecuted for their faith and for justice, prisoners, those who have lost their jobs or their homes, and migrants. The Pope noted how holidays should be for everyone a time of respite from work and worries in order to experience genuine friendship and company as a foretaste of the communion of the Kingdom of God. In order to strengthen one's faith, the Pope thus called all Christians to make use also of the summer to live out the gospel of peace and mercy. To families, parents, and children, the young and the elderly alike, I wish that this summer may be an opportunity for fruitful social and religious experiences, and for deepening their mission in the church and in society, he insisted. The Pope added that he hoped the sick would not lack the closeness of their relatives and volunteers, and urged families to not leave their elderly members alone. He also called volunteers to commit themselves to bringing humanity and hope to those who suffer, and urged Christians in general to avoid excess and waste, materialism and consumerism, adding that the accumulation of wealth hinders evangelization. Lastly, the Pope expressed his wish that our holidays may be consistent with a Christian way of life. I'm Isabella de Carvalho.
2: The 21st Messia Plenary Assembly entered day 4 on Wednesday, taking place at the Catholic University of Eastern Africa in Nairobi, Kenya. The historic gathering, which runs from July 19th to July 26th, 2026, is focused on the overreaching theme of Amesea's synodal journey with young people, building bridges of communion, hope, justice, and good governance. The highlights from the 4 panel discussions on youth aspirations centered directly on the economic hardships, migration, unemployment, and social exclusion that is affecting the region's youth. Bishops and regional delegates are exploring concrete pastoral approaches to empower young people in order to become job creators and bridge builders rather than just job seekers. At least 143 migrants and refugees are believed to be either dead or missing after boat bound for Europe ran out of fuel and drifted for 25 days off the coast of Mauritania. The United Nations Refugee Agency, UNHCR, and the International Organization for Migration, IOM, reported the disaster after the Mauritanian Coast Guard rescued only 38 survivors near the port city of Nouadhibou. The vessel originally set sail from Bafuloto in the Gambia and was carrying an estimated 160 passengers from various sub-Saharan African countries. 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
5: Opposition parties in the Democratic Republic of Congo have postponed a planned protest after President Felix Tshisekedi announced a national dialogue. The demonstration had been organized by the C64 opposition platform, which accuses the president of using a proposed constitutional referendum to pave the way for a third presidential term. The group has described the move as a constitutional coup and had called for nationwide protests on Wednesday, the 22nd of July, demanding his resignation. Following mediation by the African Union, both sides agreed that the dialogue would be led by religious organizations and begin before the 15th of August. A protest in Kinshasa in May ended in clashes with security forces. Africa's leading public health agency is calling on the United States to lift travel restrictions on Uganda, saying the country has brought its Ebola outbreak under control. Speaking at the African Union Health Summit in Ghana, the Director General of the Africa Centers for Disease Control, Jean Kaseya, said Uganda has gone 3 weeks without a new Ebola case and discharged its last patient earlier this month. He warned that countries should not be penalized for being transparent about disease outbreaks. The United States recently tightened travel restrictions on Uganda, the Democratic Republic of Congo, and South Sudan. Meanwhile, the Africa CDC has warned that the Ebola outbreak in the DRC is worsening, with more than 2,300 confirmed cases and at least 999 deaths since May, according to the latest government figures. The continent's public health agency said $1.4 billion US dollars is needed to contain the epidemic. The outbreak declared on the 15th of May is unlike most previous Ebola outbreaks because the Budibuyo virus responsible for this outbreak has no approved vaccines or treatments. Senegal's president Bassirou Diomaye Faye has backed his predecessor Macky Sall's bid to become the next United Nations Secretary General in a move seen as easing months of tensions between the two men. The announcement came days after they met at the presidential palace in Dakar. Political commentator Moussa Balde says Senegal's endorsement is vital, arguing that strong backing at home makes it easier to secure international support, particularly from African countries. Another analyst, Alassane Samba Diop, says the decision is also politically significant. He argues that President Faye is seeking allies ahead of an expected political confrontation with former Prime Minister Ousmane Sonko's PASTEF party. You're tuned to the Africa Service of Vatican Radio.
6: You are welcome to this week's edition of Health and Healing. A two-day United Nations high-level meeting on improving global road safety ended in the U.S. city of New York on Tuesday, July 21st. It was convened by the President of the United Nations General Assembly and the World Health Organization, and was attended by heads of state and governments and ministers, as well as experts in road safety, United Nations officials, members of civil society, academics, representatives of the private sector, and delegates from charitable foundations. A comprehensive report compiled by the World Health Organization from its member states showed that about 1.2 million people die every year in road accidents. The report showed also that all parts of the world made progress in reducing road death except Africa, where death on the roads rose by 17% last year. The report indicated that nearly 60% of the world's population is now living in urban areas. This has created a growing demand for mobility, which is threatening to overwhelm transport systems that were largely designed around private motor vehicles. As a result, to ease transport in overcrowded cities, motorcycles are increasingly becoming the main means of transport. The report reveals that the number of motorcycles has more than tripled in many urban areas around the world, but much more so in developing countries. Similarly, deaths among motorriders have become numerous because in poor countries, many motorcycle riders do not wear safe helmets, which reduce the risk of death in case of accidents. The report reveals that more than half of all road deaths are pedestrians, cyclists, and motorcycle riders. The conference concluded with a declaration calling upon governments to strengthen road safety by designing roads in such a way that pedestrians and cyclists have separate safe passages reserved for them. The declaration also calls for more severe traffic laws to compel people to drive and ride motor vehicles responsibly, and invites us to do more walking, to ride bicycles, and to use public means of transport where they exist, instead of private vehicles, because in this way we can reduce congestion, improve air quality, create more livable cities, and support healthier lives. And lastly, an update on the Ebola outbreak in the Democratic Republic of Congo. As you heard on this program on Tuesday, the neighbors of the Democratic Republic of Congo have strengthened border screening, disease surveillance, and emergency response measures to prevent the expansion of the outbreak into their territories. Dr. Thieno Balde is the World Health Organization's incident manager for the Ebola response in the Democratic Republic of Congo.
7: We are working in a very challenging context here in Bunia. The outbreak has been reported in 5 provinces, but the province of Ituri remains the epicenter of the outbreak, accounting for more than 90% of cases and also 80% of deaths. Despite these figures, we are now starting to have a better understanding of the dynamic of this outbreak. We have some areas where we have seen an intense transmission, such as Bunia and other surrounding health areas, but we also have areas where we are having a stable trend. The outbreak is also expanding geographically in new areas where we are trying to implement adequate response measures for controlling it as much as possible. One of our work we have been doing during the past 2 weeks, it's about really adjusting our strategy and tailoring it to specific needs of each of these affected areas, while also maintaining our focus on bringing the situation under control.
6: According to Dr. Balde, besides the 5 provinces where the outbreak has been intense, that is Ituri, North Kivu, South Kivu, Hoite, Uele, and Shopo, the disease has not spread to new provinces. South Kivu has not had new cases for almost 1 month. However, the uncontrolled movement of people, many times triggered by fighting between armed groups against government troops and their allies in some areas, continues to lead to new infections.
7: One sick person moved from Bunia, went to a locality on the northern part of the province of Ituri. That place was quite calm for the past 2 or 3 weeks, but we are trying really to respond very actively and very promptly and very energetically to make it under control. We have seen also similar trend in Katwa and Butembo, where the situation was calm, but obviously with the movement of the people. Therefore, I think we can see, some resurgence of cases. But in all of this type of situation, the main strategy is really to implement a very strong, very effective, and very timely response public health measures to contain those areas by doing in-depth investigation of those cases, listing all of the contacts, helping them to follow those contacts. At the moment, we are trying to mobilize all of these contacts to accept to be followed up.
6: Mistrust by the local population is another factor that is making it hard for health workers to control the spread of the Ebola outbreak in Congo. First of all, many people in the affected provinces doubt if Ebola really exists. They believe that it is a creation of health workers who are deliberately infecting people with other diseases or who are using the excuse of Ebola to harvest vital organs for sale. The Ebola response is thus viewed by many as a money-making scheme. Dr. Balde again.
7: We continue to engage actively with communities and to work with them in a spirit of listening and openness to be guided by them in our intervention. We are grateful to the Ministry of Health and all other partners working alongside us to bring this challenging outbreak under control. And we definitely ask also for more international solidarity to have the necessary operational capacities to catch up with this outbreak, which is still ahead of us.
6: Dr. Thieno Balde, the World Health Organization's incident manager for the Ebola response in the Democratic Republic of Congo, speaking there from the town of Bunia. I am Johnny Baptist Tumusime.
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1: I am Sister Christine Masivo, CPS. In this episode, we reflect on the remarkable life of a woman who teaches us what it means to trust God even when His promises seem impossible. Have you ever waited for something so long that you began to wonder if it would ever happen? Or have you ever struggled to believe that God was still working in your life? If so or not yet, let us explore this journey with Sarah's life, the wife of Abraham, that speaks directly to our hearts. Sarah first appears in the Bible as a wife to Abraham. God called Abraham to leave his homeland and journey to a place who would show him. Alongside her husband, Sarah stepped into the uncertain future, trusting a God she could not see. There was one great sorrow in her life. God had promised Abraham that he would become a father of a great nation, but Sarah remained childless. Years passed, and the promise seemed impossible and like never to happen. We can imagine the disappointment and the questions. God, where are you? Have you forgotten us? Have you forgotten me? These are some of the questions which we ask ourselves sometimes. Many of us know those feelings. We pray, we hope, and we wait. Sometimes the answer seems delayed beyond understanding. Sarah experienced that struggle firsthand with no doubt. The Bible does not present Sarah as a perfect woman. It presents her as a real person. At one point, discouraged by years of waiting, she tried to help fulfill God's promise through human efforts rather than the divine timing. Like many of us, she found it hard to trust when circumstances appeared hopeless. But God was not finished with her story. When Sarah was 90 years old and Abraham was nearly 100, God renewed his promise. Abraham was visited by three angels while sitting near his tent. He warmly welcomes them, offering water, rest, and a meal. Inside the tent, Sarah prepared bread. The visitors announced that Sarah will have a son within a year. Since both Abraham and Sarah were very old, Sarah laughed to herself in disbelief. One of the visitors responds by asking why she laughed and declares, "Is everything too hard for the Lord?" Sarah initially denies laughing out of fear, but the angels replied, "No, but you did laugh." This visit is significant because it foretells the birth of Isaac, the promised son through whom God's covenant with Abraham would continue. Sarah laughed because, from a human perspective, it was impossible. This incident echoes across the centuries and into our lives today. Is your challenge or your broken relationship or your uncertain future too hard for God? Sarah's story answers with a resounding no. And exactly as God promised, Sarah gave birth to a son, and they named him a name that means he laughs, that is, Isaac. The laughter that once expressed doubt became laughter filled with joy. Sarah herself declared, "God has brought me laughter, and everyone who hears about this will laugh with me." What a beautiful reminder that God can transform our doubts into testimonies. The waiting was long and the journey was difficult. But God's promise was fulfilled, not in Sarah's timing, but in God's timing. Centuries later, Sarah's faith was celebrated by writers of the New Testament in Hebrews 11:11. By faith, Sarah herself received power to conceive, even when she was too old to conceive, since she considered him faithful who had promised. Notice those words. She considered him faithful. Faith does not mean we never have questions, but despite our questions, we choose to believe God's character. Sarah learned that God's faithfulness is greater than human limitations. This emphasized that God's promises often seem impossible, so that His power, rather than human ability, receives the glory. Sarah's life has encouraged believers for generations. Sarah's life shows us that God delays are not God's denials. Years passed before she saw God's promises fulfilled, but God had been working all along. With Sarah's age, it made God's promise appear impossible, but God's power is not restricted by human circumstances. Sarah's journey was not one of instant confidence. Her faith matured over time. That should encourage everyone who sometimes struggles to trust. This calls us to keep at heart that the same God who remembered Sarah remembers us always and knows our steps. As we conclude this episode of our faith journey, consider the areas of your life where you are waiting on God. Perhaps it's a prayer unanswered, a dream unfulfilled, or a burden that seems too heavy to carry. Sarah's life reminds us that what appears impossible to us is never impossible to God. The question God asks Sarah remains relevant for every generation. Is anything too hard for the Lord? May we answer as people of faith, no. Lord, nothing is hard for you. Thank you for joining us on our faith journey. Until next time, may your faith grow stronger as you walk with God, who always keeps his promise. I am Sister Christine Masivo, CPS. Let us pray.
2: May the Lord bless you and keep you. May the Lord make his face shine on you and be gracious to you. May the Lord turn his face toward you and give you peace. Amen.
3: 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Remember to join us again at the same time tomorrow. Praised be Jesus Christ. Laudato Jesus Christus.

0: Laudator Jesus Christus. 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
1: In the headlines this Wednesday, July the 22nd, Pope Leo XIV thanks major superiors of men in the United States for 70 years of witness to Christ. Over 140 people are dead or missing after a shipwreck of a migrant boat off the coast of Mauritania. And the death toll from Venezuela's twin earthquakes on the 24th of June continues to rise dramatically. In the Vatican, I'm Linda Bordoni. Pope Leo XIV has sent a letter to the Conference of Major Superiors of Men in the United States, celebrating its 70th anniversary during its National Assembly, which is taking place in Phoenix, Arizona, on the theme, One in Christ, Communal Life Today. The letter, dated July the 16th, was read at the conference by the Apostolic Nuncio to the US, Archbishop Gabriele Caccia. The Conference of Major Superiors of Men in the US is the national organization representing leaders of Catholic religious institutes for men, monasteries, and societies of apostolic life in the country. In his letter, the Pope thanked God for the graces received over the past seven decades and encouraged them to continue offering a united, joyful, and authentic witness to Christ in the various communities and apostolates where they serve. Deborah Castellano-Luboff reports.
2: You have helped to reinforce the public witness of consecrated men who devote their lives to the service of the gospel.

0: leadership of their member communities. Noting this has contributed to reinforcing the public witness of consecrated men dedicated to Christ and following his example. In reflecting on the theme for this year's gathering, Pope Leo said he wished to encourage them to consider community life as a place of sanctification and a source of inspiration, witness, and strength in your apostolate. Indeed, he continued, it is precisely through sharing everything in common, including material goods, spiritual experiences, apostolic ideals, and charitable service, that the hidden presence of the risen Lord is made manifest among you. With this sentiment, the Pope said he trusts that these days of reflection, dialogue, and prayer will allow them to discern ways to deepen the fraternal communion both within and among their institutes, and in this way, enable them to continue offering a united, joyful, and authentic witness to Christ in the various communities and apostolates where they serve. The Holy Father concluded by assuring them of his spiritual closeness and entrusting the National Assembly to the loving intercession of Mary. I'm Deborah Castellano-Lubov.
1: And Pope Leo is encouraging Christians not to forget about the sick, the elderly, and those who are suffering during the summer season. The Pope's words came as he answered a letter from a reader in the July-August edition of the Italian magazine Piazza San Pietro. Isabella De Carvalho tells us more.
2: The Pope was responding to a letter sent by Maurizio from Rome, who asked how he can live the summer months in a way that deepens and enriches his faith. In his letter, Maurizio highlights the current turbulent times affected by wars and instability, and also how the world has become more superficial. I often wonder how it is possible to live and nurture a more conscious and authentic spirituality, one that can translate into concrete acts of love and responsible respect for others, Maurizio reflects. He told the Pope that as the summer holidays approach, he wanted to rediscover a deeper dimension of himself and a relationship with God. The Pope's response firstly remembered those who cannot even enjoy a brief period of rest because they are crushed by burdens of every kind. Pope Leo, for example, cited the sick, those who have lost hope in life, those overwhelmed by the pain of losing loved ones, the victims of war, hatred, terrorism, and violence, those persecuted for their faith and for justice, prisoners, those who have lost their jobs or their homes, and migrants. The Pope noted how holidays should be for everyone a time of respite from work and worries in order to experience genuine friendship and company as a foretaste of the communion of the Kingdom of God. In order to strengthen one's faith, the Pope thus called all Christians to make use also of the summer to live out the gospel of peace and mercy. To families, parents, and children, the young and the elderly alike, I wish that this summer may be an opportunity for fruitful social and religious experiences and for deepening their mission in the church and in society, he insisted. The Pope added that he hoped the sick would not lack the closeness of their relatives and volunteers and urged families to not leave their elderly members alone. He also called volunteers to commit themselves to bringing humanity and hope to those who suffer, and urged Christians in general to avoid excess and waste, materialism and consumerism, adding that the accumulation of wealth hinders evangelization. Lastly, the Pope expressed his wish that our holidays may be consistent with a Christian way of life. I'm Isabella De Carvalho.
1: And today, Wednesday, Pope Leo made two surprise visits to holy places in central Italy. The Pope, who's taking a summer break in Castel Gandolfo, set out this morning by car to visit the Shrine of the Holy Trinity in Valle Pietra. Built into the rock of Monte Autore, the shrine is located on the border between central Italy's Lazio and Abruzzo regions. According to a statement released by the Holy See Press Office, here the Pope spent time in prayer before the revered Holy Trinity fresco inside the cave. Straight after that visit, Pope Leo travelled to the Benedictine monastery set in the rock face of Mount Taleo in Subiaco. The monastery and its shrine of the Holy Cave have been considered one of the most significant places of Benedictine spirituality for almost 1,000 years. The cave is where the young Saint Benedict of Norcia lived as a hermit in the early 6th century, following the example of the desert fathers. It was during that period in this wild place that he was able to bring to maturity the charism and spirituality which would lead him to found the first monastic communities, sowing the seed of Western monasticism. The UN Refugee Agency is renewing its appeal for safe alternatives to dangerous sea crossings after the latest tragedy along the Atlantic route to Europe. Francesca Merlo reports.
3: At least 143 refugees and migrants are dead.

0: Dead or missing after a boat attempting to reach Europe became stranded off the coast of Mauritania. The United Nations Refugee Agency, UNHCR, said the vessel had departed from Bufalotto in the Gambia before drifting at sea for 25 days. It was finally rescued on the 18th of July and brought to the Mauritanian port of Nouadhibou, carrying 38 survivors, as well as the bodies of some of those who had died during the journey. Among those rescued were two children who had lost every member of their families during the crossing. UNHCR spokesperson Matt Saltmarsh said the children are now recovering in hospital. Mauritania's Coast Guard said the boat had originally been carrying 160 people, but ran out of fuel during the journey. It put the number of people still missing at 122. The victims come from several countries across sub-Saharan Africa, although no further details have been released about their identities or the precise circumstance of their deaths. The tragedy came despite three separate rescue operations off Mauritania between July the 14th and the 18th, which brought 387 people to safety from other boats in distress. One person died aboard another vessel that reached Mauritania on the 14th of July. UNHCR has described the Atlantic route to Spain's Canary Islands as one of the deadliest migration routes in the world. Those attempting the crossing face long distances aboard boats that are frequently overcrowded and unseaworthy. The agency called for greater access to education and employment in countries of origin and transit in order to provide alternatives to these dangerous journeys. The latest tragedy comes less than 3 weeks after Pope Leo XIV visited the Italian island of Lampedusa, a major arrival point for migrants crossing the Mediterranean. During his visit on the 4th of July, the Pope prayed at the cemetery where migrants who died at sea are buried, visited the Gateway to Europe monument, and met migrants at Favaloro Pier. Celebrating Mass, Pope Leo condemned the brutal treatment of migrants and refugees, and he urged the international community to respond concretely and compassionately to the enormous suffering of those forced to leave their homes. I'm Francesca Merlo.
1: And as we've heard, tens of thousands of men, women and children are forced to leave their homes in their countries because of war and violence. Many do not survive the dangerous migrant routes, and as UNICEF notes, amongst those who remain, too often children are casualties. Sometimes they're even forced to fight. Like in South Sudan, where the UN mission there works with the government to support the release and reintegration of underage fighters. Speaking to UN News, the agency's South Sudan Chief of Child Protection, Brendan Ross, said the problem of child soldiers in South Sudan is widespread and deeply rooted.
2: What we know on the ground here is that the verified reports are just the tip of the iceberg when it comes to recruitment. We've had allegations of thousands of children being forcibly recruited and abducted and taken to the front lines of the conflict here in South Sudan. As many of your listeners might be aware, the situation is deteriorating and there are threats to the peace agreement at the moment. So these are serious concerns and big numbers. It's hard to say with any confidence who is recruiting these children. All parties to the conflict are recruiting children and youth. The main trend that we've been seeing over the last 18 months is children are picked up off the street. They're picked up and accused of being members of gangs or involved in criminal activities. Then they're taken to barracks, given some superficial training, and then put on the front lines. We have reunified 53 children to their families so far this year. Of those 53 children, only one of them was involved in a gang. The rest of them were school students, just vulnerable children. They range from about 12 to 18. I have to stress that's just one party to the conflict. All parties to the conflict are recruiting young people and children. And we were talking with an IO commander that's in opposition. So that's one of the parties to the conflict. And he was saying to me, look, if you're a 14 or a 15-year-old boy and you're not fighting, then you're ashamed to your family and you're ashamed to your father. So that's the sort of dynamics that we're dealing with in this country.
1: The death toll from Venezuela's devastating twin earthquakes now numbers thousands, but may still rise. James Blears reports.
3: There were 1,400 aftershocks following the two main earth movers, which shook a nation and an entire continent. National Assembly President Jorge Rodriguez says the official death toll is now 5,208, while more than 16,000 people have been injured. This will rise, but the full extent for the loss of life won't ever be totally calculated. The coastal state of Huara is worst affected. Large areas will take years to build back. international aid agencies who are providing emergency funding, a warning of disease, especially due to chronic lack of fresh water. It's a gargantuan challenge for interim President Delcy Rodriguez and her administration. Washington's pledged $150 million worth of help, but is still holding the whip hand on an array of economic sanctions plus strictures over a nation grievously suffering. National catastrophes do and can happen to any nation at any time, yet the poorest and the least equipped to help their citizens so need humanitarian help. This is a time for olive branches rather than big sticks. For Vatican Radio, James Blish reporting.
1: And that's all for this edition of Vatican and World News. 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My thanks go to Daniele Giorgi in studio in the Vatican. I'm Linda Bordoni. Bye-bye.

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2: In this edition today, our bulletin of church news to be followed by Panorama, and then our feature of health and healing. Today we shall close with a segment dedicated to our faith journey. My name is Kanyan Tagodfrey Kampamba. Pope Leo XIV on Wednesday morning made a surprise visit to a mountain sanctuary in Valle Pietra dedicated to the Holy Trinity. The Holy Father, who is taking a summer break at Castel Gandolfo, traveled by car from the summer residence to the shrine built into the rock of Mount Autore, located on the border between central Italy's Lazio and Abruzzo regions. In a telegram statement by the Holy See Press Office, the Pope spent time in prayer before the revered Holy Trinity fresco inside the shrine, which sits at an elevation of over 1,800 meters on the Mount Sembruni. The sanctuary is known as a place of pilgrimage and attracts thousands of faithful who climb the mountain trails on foot. The inner cave houses ancient frescoes, including a Byzantine one depicting the Holy Trinity as three identical figures of Christ. This visit follows the private one Pope Leo made on Monday to the Abbey of Monte Cassino, where he prayed for global peace. Even as he is taking his break at the papal summer residence of Castel Gandolfo, Pope Leo XIV on Wednesday encouraged religious leaders to consider communal life as a place of sanctification and a source of inspiration, witness, and strength. The Holy Father made these remarks in a letter he sent to the Conference of Major Superiors of Men in the United States of America, encouraging them to reflect on their structural theme, One in Christ, Communal Life Today. In his message, Pope Leo emphasized several foundational concepts linking community living directly to holy service. Deborah Lubav has this report.
3: As Catholics, we believe that all persons are created in the image and likeness of God, and therefore grieve all situations where human life is brought to an unnatural end. With these words, Bishop Daniel E. Garcia, chairman of the U.S. Conference of Catholic Bishops Subcommittee for the Promotion of Racial Justice and Reconciliation, and Bishop Brendan J. Cahill, chairman of the Committee on Migration, begin the pastoral reflection they issued in light of several recent immigration enforcement encounters resulting in the loss of life in the United States. The bishops stressed that law enforcement must never compromise human dignity or human life. They reiterated that we continue to affirm the legitimate role of civil authorities to

0: increasing the risk of unjust and even tragic outcomes. The bishops acknowledged that their pastoral concerns were distinct from what civil law itself may permit. Acts that diminish or disregard the dignity of any person or group of people, Bishop Garcia and Bishop Cahill stressed, should never be normalized in our society. They identified the dehumanization of immigrants, regardless of their legal status, and the vilification of law enforcement officers as two examples of attitudes that should be never normalized. They also prayed for an end to dehumanizing rhetoric, racial prejudice, and violence. I'm Deborah Castellano-Luboff.
1: In another development on Wednesday, Pope Leo XIV reminded the faithful to live out the gospel of peace and mercy by not forgetting the sick, the elderly, and those who are suffering during the summer season. The Pope shared these words in the July-August 26 edition of the Italian magazine Piazza San Pietro. He was responding to a letter from a Roman citizen named Mauricio, who asked how to avoid a superficial and distracted faith during the summer holidays. Do not abandon those in need while enjoying summer rest, the Pope emphasized, urging the faithful to actively practice concrete acts of love, peace, and mercy, even during the summer vacation. Isabella de Cavallo tells us more.
2: In his letter, Maurizio highlights the current turbulent times affected by wars and instability, and also how the world has become more superficial. I often wonder how it is possible to live and nurture a more conscious and authentic spirituality, one that can translate into concrete acts of love and responsible respect for others, Maurizio reflects. He told the Pope that as the summer holidays approach, he wanted to rediscover a deeper dimension of himself and a relationship with God. The Pope's response firstly remembered those who cannot even enjoy a brief period of rest because they are crushed by burdens of every kind. Pope Leo, for example, cited the sick, those who have lost hope in life, those overwhelmed by the pain of losing loved ones, the victims of war, hatred, terrorism, and violence, those persecuted for their faith and for justice, prisoners, those who have lost their jobs or their homes, and migrants. The Pope noted how holidays should be for everyone a time of respite from work and worries in order to experience genuine friendship and company as a foretaste of the communion of the Kingdom of God. In order to strengthen one's faith, the Pope thus called all Christians to make use also of the summer to live out the gospel of peace and mercy. To families, parents, and children, the young and the elderly alike, I wish that this summer may be an opportunity for fruitful social and religious experiences, and for deepening their mission in the church and in society, he insisted. The Pope added that he hoped the sick would not lack the closeness of their relatives and volunteers, and urged families to not leave their elderly members alone. He also called volunteers to commit themselves to bringing humanity and hope to those who suffer, and urged Christians in general to avoid excess and waste, materialism and consumerism, adding that the accumulation of wealth hinders evangelization. Lastly, the Pope expressed his wish that our holidays may be consistent with the Christian way of life. I'm Isabella de Carvalho.
1: The 21st Messiah Plenary Assembly entered day 4 on Wednesday, taking place at the Catholic University of Eastern Africa in Nairobi, Kenya. The historic gathering, which runs from July 19th to July 26th, 2026, is focused on the overreaching theme of Messiah's synodal journey with young people, building bridges of communion, hope, justice, and good governance. The highlights from the 4 panel discussions on youth aspirations centered directly on the economic hardships, migration, unemployment, and social exclusion that is affecting the region's youth. Bishops and regional delegates are exploring concrete pastoral approaches to empower young people in order to become job creators and bridge builders rather than just job seekers. At least 143 migrants and refugees are believed to be either dead or missing after boat bound for Europe ran out of fuel and drifted for 25 days off the coast of Mauritania. The United Nations Refugee Agency, UNHCR, and the International Organization for Migration, IOM, reported the disaster after the Mauritanian Coast Guard rescued only 38 survivors near the port city of Nouadhibou. The vessel originally set sail from Bafuloto in the Gambia and was carrying an estimated 160 passengers from various sub-Saharan African countries. 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
3: African News Panorama.

0: Opposition parties in the Democratic Republic of Congo have postponed a planned protest after President Felix Tshisekedi announced a national dialogue. The demonstration had been organized by the C64 opposition platform, which accuses the president of using a proposed constitutional referendum to pave the way for a third presidential term. The group has described the move as a constitutional coup and had called for nationwide protests on Wednesday, the 22nd of July, demanding his resignation. Following mediation by the African Union, both sides agreed that the dialogue would be led by religious organizations and begin before the 15th of August. A protest in Kinshasa in May ended in clashes with security forces. Africa's leading public health agency is calling on the United States to lift travel restrictions on Uganda, saying the country has brought its Ebola outbreak under control. Speaking at the African Union Health Summit in Ghana, the Director General of the Africa Centers for Disease Control, Jean Kaseya, said Uganda has gone 3 weeks without a new Ebola case and discharged its last patient earlier this month. He warned that countries should not be penalized for being transparent about disease outbreaks. The United States recently tightened travel restrictions on Uganda, the Democratic Republic of Congo, and South Sudan. Meanwhile, the Africa CDC has warned that the Ebola outbreak in the DRC is worsening, with more than 2,300 confirmed cases and at least 999 deaths since May, according to the latest government figures. The continent's public health agency said $1.4 billion is needed to contain the epidemic. The outbreak declared on the 15th of May is unlike most previous Ebola outbreaks because the Budibuyo virus responsible for this outbreak has no approved vaccines or treatments. Senegal's president Bassirou Diomaye Faye has backed his predecessor Macky Sall's bid to become the next United Nations Secretary General in a move seen as easing months of tensions between the two men. The announcement came days after they met at the presidential palace in Dakar. Political commentator Moussa Balde says Senegal's endorsement is vital, arguing that strong backing at home makes it easier to secure international support, particularly from African countries. Another analyst, Alassane Samba Diop, says the decision is also politically significant. He argues that President Faye is seeking allies ahead of an expected political confrontation with former Prime Minister Ousmane Sonko's PASTEF party. You're tuned to the Africa Service of Vatican Radio.
1: You are welcome to this week's edition of Health and Healing. A two-day United Nations high-level meeting on improving global road safety ended in the U.S. city of New York on Tuesday, July 21st. It was convened by the President of the United Nations General Assembly and the World Health Organization, and was attended by heads of state and governments and ministers, as well as experts in road safety, United Nations officials, members of civil society, academics, representatives of the private sector, and delegates from charitable foundations. A comprehensive report compiled by the World Health Organization from its member states showed that about 1.2 million people die every year in road accidents. The report showed also that all parts of the world made progress in reducing road death except Africa, where death on the roads rose by 17% last year. The report indicated that nearly 60% of the world's population is now living in urban areas. This has created a growing demand for mobility, which is threatening to overwhelm transport systems that were largely designed around private motor vehicles. As a result to easy transport in overcrowded cities, motorcycles are increasingly becoming the main means of transport. The report reveals that the number of motorcycles has more than tripled in many urban areas around the world, but much more so in developing countries. Similarly, deaths among motor riders have become numerous because in poor countries, many motorcycle riders do not wear safe helmets, which reduce the risk of death in case of accidents. The report reveals that more than half of all road deaths are pedestrians, cyclists, and motorcycle riders. The conference concluded with a declaration calling upon governments to strengthen road safety by designing roads in such a way that pedestrians and cyclists have separate safe passages reserved for them. The declaration also calls for more severe traffic laws to compel people to drive and ride motor vehicles responsibly, and invites us to do more walking, to ride bicycles, and to use public means of transport where they exist, instead of private vehicles, because in this way we can reduce congestion, improve air quality, create more livable cities, and support healthier lives. And lastly, an update on the Ebola outbreak in the Democratic Republic of Congo. As you heard on this program on Tuesday, the neighbors of the Democratic Republic of Congo have strengthened border screening, disease surveillance, and emergency response measures to prevent the expansion of the outbreak into their territories. Dr. Thieno Balde is the World Health Organization's incident manager for the Ebola response in the Democratic Republic of Congo.
2: We are working in a very challenging context here in Bunia. The outbreak has been reported in 5 provinces, but the province of Ituri remains the epicenter of the outbreak, accounting for more than 90% of cases and also 80% of deaths. Despite these figures, we are now starting to have a better understanding of the dynamic of this outbreak. We have some areas where we have seen an intense transmission, such as Bunia and all the surrounding health areas, but we also have areas where we are having a stable trend. The outbreak is also expanding geographically in new areas where we are trying to implement adequate response measures for controlling it as much as possible. One of our work we have been doing during the past 2 weeks, it's about really adjusting our strategy and tailoring it to specific needs of each of these affected areas, while also maintaining our focus on bringing the situation under control.
1: According to Dr. Balde, besides the 5 provinces where the outbreak has been intense, that is Ituri, North Kivu, South Kivu, Hoite, Uwele, and Shopo, the disease has not spread to new provinces. South Kivu has not had new cases for almost 1 month. However, the uncontrolled movement of people, many times triggered by fighting between armed groups against government troops and their allies in some areas, continues to lead to new infections.
2: One sick person moved from Bunia, went to a locality on the northern part of the province of Ituri. That place was quite calm for the past 2 or 3 weeks, but we are trying really to respond very actively and very promptly and very energetically to make it under control. We have seen also similar trend in Katwa and Butembo, where the situation was calm, but obviously with the movement of the people, therefore I think we can see even some resurgence of cases. But in all of this type of situation, the main strategy is really to implement a very strong, very effective and very timely response public health measures to contain those areas by doing in-depth investigation of those cases, listing all of the contacts, helping them to follow those contacts. At the moment, we are trying to mobilize all of these contacts to accept to be followed up.
1: Mistrust by the local population is another factor that is making it hard for health workers to control the spread of the Ebola outbreak in Congo. First of all, many people in the affected provinces doubt if Ebola really exists. They believe that it is a creation of health workers who are deliberately infecting people with other diseases or who are using the excuse of Ebola to harvest vital organs for sale. The Ebola response is thus viewed by many as a money-making scheme. Dr. Balde again.
2: We continue to engage actively with communities and to work with them in a spirit of listening and openness to be guided by them in our intervention. We are grateful to the Ministry of Health and all other partners working alongside us to bring this challenging outbreak under control. And we definitely ask also for more international solidarity to have the necessary operational capacities to catch up with this outbreak, which is still ahead of us.
1: Dr. Thieno Balde, the World Health Organization's incident manager for the Ebola response in the Democratic Republic of Congo, speaking there from the town of Bunia. I am Johnny Baptist Tumusime.
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0: Hello and welcome to Our Faith Journey. I am Sister Christine Masivo, CPS. In this episode, we reflect on the remarkable life of a woman who teaches us what it means to trust God even when His promises seem impossible. Have you ever waited for something so long that you began to wonder if it would ever happen? Or have you ever struggled to believe that God was still working in your life? If so or not yet, let us explore this journey with Sarah's life, the wife of Abraham, that speaks directly to our hearts. Sarah first appears in the Bible as a wife to Abraham. God called Abraham to leave his homeland and journey to a place who would show him. Alongside her husband, Sarah stepped into the uncertain future, trusting a God she could not see. There was one great sorrow in her life. God had promised Abraham that he would become a father of a great nation, but Sarah remained childless. Years passed, and the promise seemed impossible and like never to happen. We can imagine the disappointment and the questions. God, where are you? Have you forgotten us? Have you forgotten me? These are some of the questions which we ask ourselves sometimes. Many of us know those feelings. We pray, we hope, and we wait. Sometimes the answer seems delayed beyond understanding. Sarah experienced that struggle firsthand with no doubt. The Bible does not present Sarah as a perfect woman. It presents her as a real person. At one point, discouraged by years of waiting, she tried to help fulfill God's promise through human efforts rather than the divine timing. Like many of us, she found it hard to trust when circumstances appeared hopeless. But God was not finished with her story. When Sarah was 90 years old and Abraham was nearly 100, God renewed his promise. Abraham was visited by three angels while sitting near his tent. He warmly welcomes them, offering water, rest, and a meal. Inside the tent, Sarah prepared bread. The visitors announced that Sarah will have a son within a year. Since both Abraham and Sarah were very old, Sarah laughed to herself in disbelief. One of the visitors responds by asking why she laughed and declares, "Is everything too hard for the Lord?" Sarah initially denies laughing out of fear, but the angels replied, "No, but you did laugh." This visit is significant because it foretells the birth of Isaac, the promised son through whom God's covenant with Abraham would continue. Sarah laughed because, from a human perspective, it was impossible. This incident echoes across the centuries and into our lives today. Is your challenge or your broken relationship or your uncertain future too hard for God? Sarah's story answers with a resounding no. And exactly as God promised, Sarah gave birth to a son, and they named him a name that means "he laughs," that is, Isaac. The laughter that once expressed doubt became laughter filled with joy. Sarah herself declared, "God has brought me laughter, and everyone who hears about this will laugh with me." What a beautiful reminder that God can transform our doubts into testimonies. The waiting was long and the journey was difficult, but God's promise was fulfilled, not in Sarah's timing, but in God's timing. Centuries later, Sarah's faith was celebrated by writers of the New Testament in Hebrews 11:11. By faith, Sarah herself received power to conceive, even when she was too old to conceive, since she considered him faithful who had promised. Notice those words. She considered him faithful. Faith does not mean we never have questions, but despite our questions, we choose to believe God's character. Sarah learned that God's faithfulness is greater than human limitations. This emphasized that God's promises often seem impossible, so that His power, rather than human ability, receives the glory. Sarah's life has encouraged believers for generations. Sarah's life shows us that God's delays are not God's denials. Years passed before she saw God's promises fulfilled, but God had been working all along. With Sarah's age, it made God's promise appear impossible, but God's power is not restricted by human circumstances. Sarah's journey was not one of instant confidence. Her faith matured over time. That should encourage everyone who sometimes struggles to trust. This calls us to keep at heart that the same God who remembered Sarah remembers us always and knows our steps. As we conclude this episode of our faith journey, consider the areas of your life where you are waiting on God. Perhaps it's a prayer unanswered, a dream unfulfilled, or a burden that seems too heavy to carry. Sarah's life reminds us that what appears impossible to us is never impossible to God. The question God asks Sarah remains relevant for every generation. Is anything too hard for the Lord? May we answer as people of faith, no. Lord, nothing is hard for you. Thank you for joining us on our faith journey. Until next time, may your faith grow stronger as you walk with God, who always keeps his promise. I am Sister Christine Masivo, CPS. Let us pray.
1: 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May the Lord make his face shine on you and be gracious to you. May the Lord turn his face toward you and give you peace. Amen.
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